0: Good evening. Welcome to In Session. I'm your host, Dr. Fadi Palakvi, and I'll be with you for the next hour here on Radio Hamra. I want to talk tonight about intelligence, or how we can be fooled by intelligence or misunderstand at times what it really is or looks like. Even the way we define it, of course, will make a big difference. I'll kind of give some idea of what I'm talking about here. Because sometimes we have people that are very, very intelligent, like on an IQ test, but what they can create or translate that IQ into depends on some other factors. I kind of think of it like if you have a sports car with a really, really strong engine, that engine is very good, but if there isn't good steering and tires and the rest of the car is not in order, then that really strong engine won't do a whole lot, or it might even burn out or burn up or do some bad things. And I also want to talk about how people try to, of course, come off intelligent, maybe even it sounds like I'm doing that right now, but want to sound smart or intelligent, and how that can, it could backfire, of course, but also what we see is that sometimes the focus is more on, rather than contributing something, it's to come off intelligent or to sound smart. So a few different topics related to intelligence or being smart, or, you know, sharing something of importance. So as I was saying before, this IQ test, which will say, oh, this person had a 200 IQ, or this person has 180 IQ, or whatever it is. An IQ test is a whole science and whole area of research and a whole field that has had a lot of controversy from its inception, but does have some value. I think sometimes it's overvalued. People think, well, if someone has a high IQ, that means more than it probably means. Doesn't mean anything. But there is some sense of, okay, someone has a high IQ, then everything they say is smart, or, you know, we should listen to it. And a high IQ can allow someone to synthesize information, to be able to think of things potentially flexibly, to be able to make connections where it's harder to make connections. Actually, it's interesting when you think of artificial intelligence, some people even say we shouldn't call it intelligence, we should have other names for it because it implies other things. But when we think of, you know, human intelligence, we can think of the ways we're able to process new information, understand new things, even storing information. Most IQ testing includes some memory, short-term memory, and things of that sort. But what I think makes it more, what makes our intelligence have more value is the ways that we think, or the ways that we put those thoughts into order. Because something I've noticed is that when you look throughout history, you'll find that very intelligent people are supporting very, very unintelligent ideas. They're supporting intelligent ones too. They're on both sides. But we can see this throughout history that, let's say, slavery in the United States, you'll see people who are supporting slavery who appear to be intelligent and even eloquent in how they express the words. So the words are, they sound smart, but the idea that they are presenting is actually very, very stupid or immoral or doesn't make sense. So it's something that intelligent people actually can fall into. I remember I read a book called The Intelligence Trap, that intelligent people can sometimes even trick themselves into thinking they are presenting a good idea, or the idea they are sharing is valid, the argument is valid, but really it's just that they want it to be true. So a big part of, to me, intelligence being translated into something beneficial or worthwhile is having self-awareness, is understanding ourselves. Because there are some things maybe in math or some very strict sciences where a lot of these things might not play as much of a part. But in anything that involves our feelings, which really is to say everything, we are going to be impacted by what we want to see, what we want to be true, how we want things to be true or untrue, and that will impact the bottom line that we end up with. often the way we think about things, we might think that we think and think and think and then we come to a conclusion. But often we have a reaction to something, a feeling, and then we think and think and think of how to make that sound true. Almost like an ad hoc lawyer. Jonathan Haidt talks about this in moral reasoning, but I think it's true in lots of reasoning that we feel something about it and then we think our way through it. And that doesn't mean that we can't ever think our way out of it or realize that we're wrong. But the more self-awareness we have and the more flexibility we have, the better chance we have of overcoming our feelings when they lead us astray. So I see people all the time online, intelligent people, people who are considered thought leaders. And often, you know, they're saying very good, what I think is very good things. And then often you'll see them go off the deep end or say some things that don't make sense. I especially see this online when people gain a following, that what I think starts to happen is that initially their critical thinking was much more of an internal experience. And so they can create some values of that have insight and are meaningful. But then the crowd and their audience begins to influence the way they see things, or maybe not see things, but what they present or how they think about things, because they get affected by what's popular, what's getting attention, what is causing people to see certain things that they like about them or dislike about them. And as a result, this impacts what they begin to present. So, for example, a thought leader who gets very famous for presenting ideas that are related to some political idea, unfortunately, will often get sucked into continuing to get the attention of the people who already liked their ideas or liked what they had to say, and it might start to skew what they are saying or what they have to say. And fundamentally, when we attach ourselves to an ideology, whatever that ideology will be, yes, an ideology can give us a framework, but unfortunately, what an ideology also tends to do is to give us a bias. It's a framework, it's a perspective, but any perspective, any framework has biases baked into it, unfortunately. You can't have a view from nowhere. If you tell me I'm looking at, I've mentioned this example before, a house, it's from a certain view. Now, you might think, well, the front view is the view or the most basic view, but that's going to be a biased view or it's going to be missing lots of things. If it's the above view, you're missing things. Wherever you are looking at something from, it has biases that are baked into it. So you often will see this in the social media world, and so much of life, unfortunately, happens on social media now, that someone becomes a thought leader, but they become like a far right thought leader or left leaning thought leader, or someone who is representing this politician or this whatever it might be. And unfortunately, you could see some very smart people in that they have the intellectual strength, but how they use that strength is not really beneficial or coming up with good ideas. So they can use a lot of effort and use some eloquent speech and big words, and it could sound smart in some ways, but you see that the idea is very, very weak, or they're so focused on proving something being right, for example, supporting a politician or supporting their political party or their type of ideology, that they at times will have to say some very stupid things if they're going to do that. And just on its face, if you're going to say that some politician is always good or always bad, even, you are going to have to be wrong sometimes, because no one is always good or always bad, always right or always wrong. But people do that. They're out there saying, look, this person is doing this, so they must be right because this person is smart, or this person is doing this, they must be wrong. Donald Trump, of course, comes to mind. And I've heard people talk about Trump derangement syndrome. You've probably heard of that before, which is where people who don't like Donald Trump will just react intensely and negatively, about anything he does, say it's bad, and go crazy about it and be outraged and talk about it in that way. And I think that does exist. There's definitely lots of people who just will be so against him that no matter what he says or does, they instantly will be outraged or see it as a negative thing and a bad thing. So I think that exists. But I think there's two types of Trump derangement syndrome. There's definitely the people who are against him, who have Trump derangement syndrome, and everything he does or says they think is evil and bad and the worst thing, and it can't be good, even if, you know, it's good. It's like, oh, we're going to lower the price of pharmaceutical drugs. Well, somehow it must be bad. And I'm not saying I know it's for sure good, but on the face of it, that would be, to me, a good thing. But as I'm saying, there's two types of Trump derangement syndrome. There's the other type two, people who support him, or even, you know, he himself wears the hat, but people have the hat that says Trump was right about everything. So there's the other side of that polarization spectrum where there's people that think he can never be wrong and everything he does is right and he didn't make a mistake and whatever he did, he did it perfectly. That is also a type of derangement syndrome. So to me, there's two types of Trump derangement syndrome. The negative one, which is the one that's been people talk about a lot, but the positive one too. And either one of those makes you become very stupid if you just see someone's actions and before you even know the consequences, already saying it's good or bad, or already made your decision and now you want to prove it. So that's going to make you bad at critical thinking, bad at looking at the actual evidence or the actual situation or what is going on in a given moment, because you've already made up your mind. How is this? It's already good. Let me find a way that makes it good. And this is why we see so many people online and, you know, different people compile clips where you'll hear the same reporter, the same pundit, the same, you know, show, talk show host talking about a certain situation when it's someone on their team doing it and saying how, let's say, good it is or it's okay. And then the other team does it and it's so bad or vice versa. And it's just so contradictory, but it's just exactly what happens when you stop thinking and stop thinking to get to a conclusion and start from the conclusion and then do your thinking. You just have to make some put out some bad ideas because it just doesn't exist any other way. So unfortunately, I do see a lot of this, people that are intellectually very respectable, but who unfortunately almost fall under the pressure or the weight of their own notoriety or their own fame. It starts to crush their own intellectual strength or ability. And rather than really seeking truth, they seek to keep riding the wave and to not lose it. Often very consciously, for sure, but often I also think it's unconscious or it starts to affect just the ways that someone might reflect on things or, you know, put things forward. It's kind of like if you made a hit song, you might want to make songs that are similar to that last one. Even but what that might mean is that you lose that actual artistic motivation or touch or just coming up with something creatively. So I think we see this with people intellectually as well. So someone can sound very smart, and you know, I was using the analogy of the car, but I kind of like the analogy of a human body, that you know, someone can be very strong. So you look at their physique and they look very strong and in shape, and they also, you know, can do feats that show that they're strong, flexible, you know, supporting their own body, lifting heavy weights, running very fast, all those kinds of things. But it doesn't necessarily mean they're going to be good at a sport or good at, you know, let's say being a football, soccer player, a basketball player necessarily. We see that a lot. People who are very, very, very athletic but who aren't good at sports, they can translate that into something productive in that game. So you can look at them, you know, working out, warming up, and you're like, oh my goodness, this person's going to be amazing. But then they're out of there on the field and it doesn't do very much because they don't have these other skills that are necessary to be good and successful at it. So we can have a strong intellect and you hear someone talk and they can, you know, present ideas really persuasively and be very charismatic and sound very intelligent, use lots of big words, you know, all those things. But then you might look at what they actually create. If they don't have good critical thinking skills, self-awareness to see where are my biases, we can never be completely unbiased, but we can be better or worse at how biased we are and how much our biases affect us or try to minimize their negative effects. And if they have that intellectual humility to recognize where and how they might be wrong, to reflect and self-reflect so they don't keep going down a wrong path or a bad path, all these things can severely impact how someone might be have the intellectual power and strength, just like someone had the physical power and strength, but how it might translate or not translate into something beneficial or productive or constructive or even something that's closer to truth or helping us understand the truth. So this is the end of our first segment, and after the commercial break, I'll get a little bit more into some of these themes related to intelligence, what it looks like and why it sometimes can look like someone is so smart, but they're actually presenting something that's not very useful or beneficial. So let's go to a commercial break. We'll be right back.
1: درود بر شما. من آنجلو طالبی این حساب ویژه سرمایه گذاری را به شما معرفی و توصیه می کنم. این اکاونت برای افرادی است که می خواهند پول و سرمایهشان در حسابی امن و بدون ریسک باشد تا به عنوان ارث نقدی 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
15: 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فرم رای گیری. Number 1. Roger Tannenbaum.
16: I am Roger Tannenbaum and I approve this message.
15: بیبرلی هیلز شایسته بهترین هاست.
0: Welcome back. I was talking in the first segment about intelligence, maybe not so intelligently, but sharing some thoughts on how there can be something like a brain power, brain strength, or, you know, even IQ probably is part of that, or maybe is that. But it doesn't necessarily mean that the brain power will translate into something useful just because it's there. You know, I gave the example of physical strength or being very athletic, but doesn't necessarily mean someone will use that strength, let's say, to be good at a sport or that they are good at a sport. And suggested a few skills that could help or related to that, one being self-awareness and having intellectual humility that will allow someone to be a bit reflective about what they are learning. So first, the self-awareness can help for being mindful of biases, of making sure that we are not, as much as possible, trying to put out ideas or come to conclusions that are what we want to be true or what we want, you know, what feels good to us. You have to be very careful about that. So that's where the self-awareness can help, that we're aware of, okay, it seems like I want this to be true, or I want things to be this way, or I've gotten some fame or notoriety for doing something, so I'd rather keep doing that, keep creating the same hits. So that's where the self-awareness comes in. The humility allows us to be self-reflective, to not get caught, you know, drinking our own Kool-Aid in the sense that we think, well, I'm so smart, so I came up with these ideas, they must be true. We can say, okay, I think I can be intelligent, but I'm also wrong, because all human beings are wrong. And as I'm learning and learning more information and looking at things from different perspectives, it would make sense that my ideas would evolve and I'd recognize that things that I've thought or said were not totally true. So first we have that kind of humility, just recognize that I'm wrong sometimes, and I have to be aware of that and mindful of that and be alert to that I'm going to be wrong. And then also have the humility that we can acknowledge that we were wrong, because that's not easy for any of us. Doesn't feel good. No one likes to be wrong. I did a whole show about how good it feels to be right and how we have to be careful about that, because it can lead us astray. So we have to have the intellectual humility to be able to acknowledge, I made a mistake. I was not so right. And what's actually interesting is what people are often drawn towards when they're looking for someone intelligent to follow, a thought leader, is that they don't have humility, that they are so certain and confident that it makes us feel like, okay, they must know what they're talking about. They have so little self-doubt that it makes us think they must be right, because I'm not sure about these things. But if they're so sure about these things, they must know what it is. So this is another example of how what we think a quality should look like can mislead us, or what feels good, even here is about feelings, what feels good to us can mislead us and lead us astray. Because you hear someone talking, and if they're so sure that they're right about this issue, and they know what they're talking about, and they say it in a persuasive way, and if they're eloquent and they sound smart, then we even more will double down on them being so smart and so right that they can't be wrong, and we'll think that that's the person who knows what they're talking about more than the person who might show some humility, some sense of self-doubt, might present nuanced perspectives, isn't so definitive or conclusive or certain about what they're saying. We might be less likely to actually think they are as smart as the person who sounds more certain. And I can get that. We all will feel that if you hear two people talking and someone's like, I think it's this way, or I'm not sure, but this is my best understanding. That's one version. Another says, I know this is true for a fact. Da, da, da, da, da, and explain, you know, whatever it is. That person sounds more intelligent. I can get that. And I've definitely fallen for that many, many times myself. But I do think it's important to recognize that true intelligence will recognize that it can't be totally certain that it's right or true. True intelligence and good thinking will recognize the possibility that it's wrong or can see different perspectives. And so because of that, we have to be able to live with that bit of uncertainty, even when we're seeking the best ideas, that the people who are so certain are probably not being as humble and self-reflective as we'd like for them to be, to keep improving their own ideas or the ideas that they are putting out there. So I think that's an interesting one that can be very misleading. And I've talked about this a lot on the show because I think I see a crisis related to certainty. It's, you know, always been there. But social media has amplified it, as it does so many human tendencies, where people are seeking certainty so strongly and people are putting it out there. It's creating this symbiotic relationship that we're kind of on this runaway train where people think that the only person who knows anything is the person who's 100% absolutely certain about whatever it is that they are talking about. And that's unfortunate. Another thing related to this notion of intelligence and, you know, using the analogy of human strength is that any gift that we have, any ability, skill that we have, there's a range of how much we express it for the attention and the positive things that we get, rather than how much we use it to give or be of service. Now, all of us like the feeling of being complimented or commended or being validated, or people telling us we're good, getting attention. That is an understandably positive experience for us to have. So we all like that. So we're not here to say you shouldn't like that at all, or it shouldn't feel good if people tell you you're doing something good. But there is a range and a spectrum of how much we create something to give it to others and to share it to others, and how much we create it to get something from it. So an analogy I can use here is, let's say, a musician. So someone feels they have a good voice and they can create nice songs that they'd like to share. There's a difference between how much someone wants to become a musician to get attention and fame and notoriety and all the things that come with it, and how much they feel like they have something noteworthy to share, that they can create art that will move people and connect to people and maybe even help them in a dark time or make them feel good in a good time or whatever it might be. There is a range of how much it's about getting the attention and the fame and all that stuff, the getting, and how much of it is giving. How much do I want to share something with the world? And so I always think that's something to reflect on with ourselves, with whatever we're doing. How much of it is about us and getting, and how much of it is about giving? Even to me, when we think of success, the definition should be flipped, because generally what people say, you know, who's the most successful person in the world? If I ask you, most people think, well, who's the wealthiest person in the world? Who has gotten the most money and maybe in other things, fame and things of that sort? But to me, what's more important is who's given the most. Not what we get, but what we give should be the measure of success. And so similarly to me, a good artist isn't necessarily, we shouldn't measure it as how much money they made or how many albums they sold, but how beneficial is what they have shared with the world. And so with intelligence, to me, there's a similar pattern, that what intelligence should be measured by is not just how smart the person sounds, but how useful or beneficial is what they have shared with the world, and how much are they doing it for the attention and the fame and all those things and being admired, and how much are they doing it to share ideas they think are valuable, meaningful, beneficial to the world, may help people who are suffering, may help move ideas forward that help people in a variety of ways. What is their motivation? How much is it one of those two things? Because you often hear people who are online, you know, talking and sharing ideas, and some very intelligent, eloquent, and express ideas, and they're, you know, talking in this way of, well, you know, it could be this and this. Like, there's a, you know, a lot of intellectual even debate within what they're saying within themselves to show their intelligence. But then when you look at what they're sharing, it might not be beneficial to the world. It might not be bringing us closer to some understanding or some kind of truth. It doesn't necessarily do a whole lot or serve a whole lot of purpose other than the person sounding smart or trying to sound smart. One of the things actually that is, to me, indicative of this, it's funny, I don't know if indicative would fall under this category, but is when someone uses words or language that they almost know most people won't understand, or maybe in a specific word. They might even ask you, so you're in a conversation with someone, they might use a word and then tell you, do you know what this word means? And, you know, and so clearly we can see that their focus isn't on trying to communicate a good idea, because if you're communicating, you obviously want to communicate in a way that you feel your listener will understand, or else what's the point of what you're communicating unless you're doing it for yourself? It's like if I talk to someone and I know they don't speak English and I start speaking to them in English, or if I meet you and you know you speak a language that we both know, but I speak in another language that you don't know. Well, obviously, I can say, well, it's true what I'm saying, or it's true for me, or you know, I like what I'm saying, but if you can't understand it, then obviously I'm speaking just for myself. I'm not speaking for you or really to you or with you. So similarly, if someone uses words that they think people might not understand, or not just the words, but they present ideas in a very convoluted way that can be difficult for others to get, that's clear that it's less about communicating ideas that they think will be meaningful and wanting the recipient to be able to benefit or to use them, and more about them sounding smart. So you'll see a lot of people giving talks or talking about something, and they're presenting things in this way, in this very convoluted way that people don't quite understand what they're saying, but it sounds like, wow, they must be so smart because I'm not even really getting it, but it sounds kind of good or sounds deep or sounds meaningful. And even that, you know, I see this online where the comments like, people kind of fighting, well, I don't get this. And then if you don't get it, they say, oh, that's just because you're not smart enough. Or this person is so smart that it's hard to understand what they're saying. They kind of think so much further ahead than all of us. And that's not the case, because if you are really smart, really intelligent, you can present your ideas in the way that will be understandable and digestible to your listener. Not in a way that just, you know, you like or feels good to you, but in a way that will actually land with the person that you are talking to. So an analogy I thought of that relates to this, and it fits the whole human strength, physical strength kind of thing, is if you were moving and you asked your friends to come over to move, and one of your friends is really, really strong, and you know he comes over and he picks up your couch with one arm and puts it all the way over his head and just does a few kind of like shoulder presses with just one arm with this couch, just amazing strength and balance, and to be able to do this is unbelievable. Then he puts it down and he picks it up with the other arm and shows he can do it even with his weaker arm, puts it over his head a few times, and then puts it back down in exactly the same place that it was before he started. Now, when you look at him, you're, oh my goodness, and look at what he does, you say, wow, such an incredibly strong person. That's unbelievable. You admire them, all that, you know, stuff. They're getting all this admiration because what they did was a huge display of strength. But then when you look at what they actually did, they just lifted the couch and put it back exactly where it was. So when it comes to helping you move, they've done absolutely nothing of benefit or absolutely have been of no help whatsoever, other than making themselves look good and feel good and get the admiration from you of, wow, look at how strong you are. I can't believe what I just saw. And so that's sometimes what I see people doing, is that they're coming off as, or trying to come off very intelligent. Look at what, you know, how smart I am. And they're, you know, doing word salads and, you know, expressing lots of things and running around in circles and trying to show how intelligent they are using big words and all that. But they're not actually contributing anything worthwhile. They're showing a lot of strength, but not moving much, or not moving the world much in a positive way. So I think one, of course, when we're speaking ourselves, you want to be aware of this. If you're ever using words that you don't think your listener understands, it's pretty clear you're doing that in a condescending way, and it's about you looking smart or sounding smart rather than actually communicating or reaching the goal of communication, which should be that the listener can understand what you're saying. So we want to make sure we don't do that. And then also, we want to be good consumers of whatever media or things that we digest out there in the world, that we don't get fooled by someone who's trying to sound smart, but really look at, are their ideas contributing much or contributing something? And if someone says things in a way too confusing way, don't be fooled by thinking this must mean they're so smart that I can't understand them, but rather think they're probably trying to sound smart and their goal is more looking good and sounding good rather than doing good. Let's go into our last commercial break. We'll be right back.

with different components to it. I think there are definitely a variety of ways to try to understand or analyze intelligence. I was kind of talking about this brain power, specifically in intellectual pursuits related to ideas and concepts, not necessarily, for example, if you look at gardeners, you know, like interacting with the environment or physical or musical, which I think are definitely types of intelligence or those kinds of abilities. But today I was talking more about thinking about ideas, abstract ideas, concepts, or thinking about moral and social issues and how we present those. And so, yeah, there's some definitions that say it's something like the ability to acquire, understand, and apply knowledge. And I think that makes sense. And even that's interesting for you, the ability to acquire, understand, and apply knowledge. So you have that strength and that ability. Now, does that mean it's going to be actually translated into something good? You can be strong, but are you actually use that in some beneficial way? It is something that is not settled or is not sure, for sure. Even if you have that strength, you might not make something good of it. So I think all of us have a certain baseline intelligence. And usually when you look at things like IQ and intelligence, they say that you can't really improve it much past a certain age. It can get worse, unfortunately, let's say through injury, where it's whether it's some kind of traumatic injury or deterioration over time, or aging, or things like Parkinson's, Alzheimer's, other things might affect that. But all of us can think of ourselves and what are we capable of, what are we able to do, and we might not be able to change it too much, especially if you're listening to me and you're an adult, you can't really improve your ability to do a lot of these things very much. It's just the way it is. But we can, I think, be aware of how we use our intelligence, which is something I've been talking about today, about even people who might have a lot of brain power, but they could use that strength negatively. You know, even if you're very strong, you can do a lot of good, but you also can cause a lot of damage. And so I think a lot of times we see intellectual heavyweights who have, unfortunately, not had the best, some other way of putting it would be emotional intelligence, which I think is part of what I'm talking about today, but maybe it's a little bit incomplete, but who lack the ability to hone that intelligence positively and even can cause damage. I was mentioning before how throughout history, you will see very intellectual individuals supporting some very unethical, immoral, and really stupid ideas when you look in hindsight that you think, how can someone support this? But there's often a split between the intellectuals of which idea was right, and there were very smart people on the stupid side. You know, so they were smart in the brain power, but stupid in what they were thinking or how the conclusion that they got to, and history can judge them in that way. So we can all be aware of how can we use whatever strength we have in the best kind of way. And so in this last segment, I've touched on them, but I'll talk about them a bit more, how we can all be aware of that. So yes, to begin with, you probably can't change your strength too much. Here's where the physical strength analogy might not work so much, because your physical strength, you can change a lot based on how much exercise and what you do, how much weight training or whatever, what speed, whatever the dimension is. There's a lot you can do for sure to improve your physical strength or physical power. But our brain power, it does seem like we can't do a whole lot. But what we can do, as I was saying, is use some of the skills of self-awareness, having that understanding of ourselves, what we feel, what are our biases, what do we want to be true, and keeping that in mind. And related to that, I would say not attaching ourselves or identifying with any type of ideology will help us keep less biases, or keep the biases at bay. Because once you find an ideology or attach yourself to an ideology or identify with an ideology, it's going to negatively impact the ways you objectively look at the new information. So we often find a framework that feels really good and makes the world make more sense to us. But unfortunately, it can lead to us closing off, seeing things in a more objective way, because now we see it through that lens of whatever
it might be. So I think not identifying or attaching ourselves will help us. You know, even if you, for example, politically lean a certain way, being aware of that can help you. You know, that if you see something that supports what you believe, you're likely going to be less critical of it. And if it doesn't support what you believe or what you want to be true, you'll be more critical of it. And they've done research on that, that when people read a study or an article that supports what they already believe, like, yeah, see more proof that I'm right. And they won't be so critical in looking at the research methods and all those things. But if they read an article and the person disagrees with them or the research disagrees with them, they become much more critical. You know, who's this person? Are they being paid? You know, what's their bias? Or if it's research, oh, look, they didn't really account for this and this and this. All of a sudden, the methodology becomes really important for us and we're very critical all of a sudden. So we have to just know our biases. So for example, if you are anti-gun control or pro-gun control, and then you read a study related to gun control, it's important to be aware of your biases before you start reading the article, because you're going to see it through that lens. All of a sudden, you're going to start seeing it more likely to fit into what you already believe, no matter what the article itself says. So knowing yourself, knowing your biases, knowing what you want to be true, even the deeper you go, the better. Because, for example, when it comes to, let's say, capitalism or people in power or government, your own issues related to power, the people who are in power in your own life, for example, parents, how powerful or how much authority you feel like you have in your life, all these types of things will impact how you view these things. You might think you're just looking at it objectively, you're looking at what's out there and making sense of things, but we get impacted by these things. So let's say if you really hated your parents having so much power over you and you felt they abused that, or if you feel like they were unfair with the ways they use their power, well, it could be more likely that you'll be even more critical of people in power. Now, it doesn't mean we shouldn't be critical of them or you know, hold them to a high standard, of course. But you might be overly critical or always assume the negative or the worst. Kind of like I was saying about the Trump derangement syndrome that goes both ways. You might already have your judgment there. If there are people in power, they must be doing a bad thing. People in power have done bad things throughout history. That's definitely true. But if you already start from the bias that they're always doing bad, then you're not going to see when they're doing good or when something good is happening or even seeing the good in the system, which actually is what would help make things better. So self-awareness isn't just about ideas or ideology. It definitely is. If you go deeper, you can see how your personal psychology will impact ways that you might see things or view things or the filters and biases that you might have that could impact what you think or how you think and the conclusions you come to. I also mentioned humility, intellectual humility, which I think is really critical in helping us be better at thinking or do a better job thinking. Because we have to recognize that although there's a desire to be certain, one, to sound certain to other people, but even internally, certainty feels much better than uncertainty. When you're, okay, this is for sure how it is, this is definitely right, this is definitely wrong, that feels much better than being in the gray or being nuanced. And that's why people are drawn towards it. One, we believe that people are more, you know, if they're more confident and more certain, they know better and they know more. But two, we like the feeling of certainty. So when someone says, this is definitely right, we want them to be true and we want their certainty to be true. But we have to acknowledge the reality that when we're talking about complicated issues and complex topics, certainty is a bad thing. If someone is so certain, it shows they haven't thought things through or they haven't really considered all the possibilities. So as much as we understand certainty is desirable, we have to fight against that certainty and have that humility of, I don't know for sure. This is how I understand or see things now. Even that can change. But also I could be wrong. And even I might disagree with myself somewhere down the line. So if we start there, recognizing we have to resist the urge of certainty in our own thinking. Black and white thinking is so much more comfortable than gray. So that's a good starting point. And then if we have the humility of recognizing I could be wrong, so we are evaluating what we're doing. Essentially, this is what the scientific method is like. Scientific method is a humble method. It doesn't assume to know the truth. It doesn't assume to know everything.
it could just say this is the best understanding at this time. And even if we're going to understand it better, we have to be skeptical of it. We have to actually challenge it to see, does it hold up to being scrutinized? Does it hold up to being challenged? That gives us more confidence of its truth or its accuracy. So we have to do that with our own ideas. The comfortable thing is to keep proving ourselves right or finding things that prove us right. But if we really want to grow intellectually and to have the better ideas, we have to test it and challenge it. We have to see, okay, how might I be wrong? Or how could this be wrong? Or in what circumstances might not this be true? How can I look at the other perspective? Let me hear some good arguments that disagree with me. And this is something I think we all have a hard time with, is we love hearing straw men, you know, someone giving us bad arguments from the other side, but we don't like to hear strong arguments from the other side because it makes us realize we shouldn't be as sure as we tend to be or as we want to be. So going back to that desire for certainty. So we don't want to hear, we don't want to be wrong. We want to be told and to feel that we are right. But if we want to be intellectually rigorous and to do good critical thinking, we have to accept that we believe something, we think something, but by no means we think we have the truth or there's no way that we are wrong. So having that intellectual humility is really, really critical in helping us be better thinkers, and especially better thinkers in the long haul over time. And so, you know, we have to resist the urge when we talk to others too of proving them wrong or being so confident that we are right, because those things, as I was saying before, they feel good, but they're not doing good, or we're not doing well when we do this. So we all have a certain level of intellectual power, just like we have physical power. But what we do with it can really be a huge, huge difference based on how we use that strength and that skill. We can not change the strength itself, but we can change how we utilize it. You go to help your friend move, you might not be very strong, but if you work consistently and keep doing things, you could be of a good help. Or you could be very strong and lift the couch over your head and place it back down. You look strong, but you won't be helping in a lot of ways. So your physical strength won't do a lot of good work. So intellectually, we have the ability to use it for better or for worse. Today, I just shared some ideas about how we can use it for the better and to get the best out of it for ourselves and for others. All right, that brings us to the end of tonight's show. A big thank you to Fire Within the Studio. 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

0: afternoon. Welcome to In Session. I'm your host, Dr. Fadi Falakwi, and I'll be with you for the next 2 hours here on Radio Hamra. There is a lot on people's minds these days, thinking about Iran, thinking about, you know, there's this agreement that maybe has been reached and people have lots of ideas about it. I haven't even read, I don't know if it's been released, the actual full agreement, but I've not read it myself. But as always, our thoughts are with the people of Iran who often at the end of the day get forgotten in all of this. You know, the governments try to get what they want, but generally the people of Iran don't get what they want. And that's also a big part of that is because their government, the Islamic Republic, is not trying to take care of them or doing what is best for them in so many ways and trying to maintain power rather than take care of them. And an extension of all this is the World Cup is happening right now, and it is quite interesting circumstances to say the least for Iran, who is a country who has been at war with the United States, to then be playing in a World Cup where one of the host countries is the United States and is hosting their matches, the first two being in Los Angeles and the third one in Seattle. And so there's always politics involved internationally, but here it's been very, very front and center for a lot of people in so many ways. There's what's happening between Iran and the U.S., which is huge, and then there's, you know, that led to visa issues for the team and staff and even the team stationing themselves in Tijuana, Mexico, instead of Los Angeles, you know, all sorts of things of that nature. Also, the people of Iran. And, you know, for me, that was something that it's not clear because there's a sense of, will this team represent the people of Iran or will this team represent the government of Iran? And obviously, there's no official stance, but my sense more and more is it's more about the government than the people. Even, you know, at least one player, Osman, was not put on the roster for really what seems like no other reason other than some political comments he's made. A photo I think he took with some leaders in Dubai, and also his criticism of the government or his support of the Women Life Freedom Movement 4 years ago. So that itself is definitely not a good sign and shows that even the choice of the players is not even for the team. It's for the government or for political reasons or preferences at the minimum. And that doesn't look very good to me at all. But I've talked a lot on the show about mixed feelings and how in most things in life, we don't just feel one pure thing like pure sadness, pure anger, pure happiness. Generally, things are much more complex and mixed than that. And that's something I have been feeling about this situation when it comes to the, you know, Iranian team medley and how to either support, not support, be against. Are you against the team? Are you against the players? Do you want them to win? Do you want them to lose? It's, to me, it's not something I could say very clearly. I felt so strongly one side or the other. I definitely wanted to watch the game, and I did. Not only to watch the game, I was actually even more curious to see before the game and also to see the national anthem, especially, and to see, you know, the fans and the crowd and to see what the reactions were like. One thing I feel fairly certain about watching the game and having watched many of the other matches so far in this World Cup was that the camera seemed not to show people almost at all during the national anthem. Definitely not close up. It was stayed kind of on the field and the players, which it always does, but then almost always shows some shots of the fans, you know, passionately, you know, singing along, some even getting emotional or things of that sort. You'll always see that. But in this match, I get the sense FIFA was concerned of what they would see in the crowd. And so they didn't show the crowd very much, definitely during the national anthem and also throughout the game. There was some close-up shots. And even that, I think, was telling that it was almost like they'd find a person or just, you know, someone that it would be more innocuous and have a zoomed in shot on an Iranian fan. But I could see, as I'm sure many of you, the pre-revolution flag in the stadium, even on TV, not zoomed in, but you could see it in the background. You could definitely see the lion and sun in the background in many of the shots. But it was interesting for me that there were almost no close-up shots of the fans, and I think they knew why. They try to keep politics out of things. I'm sure the Islamic Republic, being one of the countries represented, talks to FIFA, and they probably are aware of the potential for those, for things to be put out there, people's signs and flags and things of that sort. FIFA itself made the very controversial decision not allowing the flag or saying they would ban the flag, which then was met with lots of backlash, and which I think was the right thing. And also, then I heard in some ways they said they couldn't do that. It was a bit complicated. Whatever it was, many, many people had the flag in the stadium, which I was happy to see. And even attending the game became like a divisive issue. Should you attend the game or should you not? And I could see both sides of the coin. On one side, I could feel like if you go, you're supporting the team, and in that way, supporting the government. And that doesn't sound good. And I can get that. And I myself grappled with this. I did not go. I've always wanted to go to a World Cup match, but I never have. And this would have seemed like the perfect opportunity. Iranian team playing in Los Angeles, but with everything going on, I didn't want to go because I thought it was not the right thing for me personally to do. But, I saw many people commenting on, are they going to go, not going to go? What does it mean to go? And, all those kinds of things. So, yes, it could be seen as supporting the regime by supporting the team or even attending. Of course, there was protests outside the stadium, too, so that was its own option. But for as far as attending goes, I also could understand that if no one who was against the regime went to the match, then what possibly would have been seen in the stadium as a very pro-regime, feeling, and it would give the impression that people are very for the regime because no one seems to be against it, or no one has, let's say, other flags or things going on. So there could also be this sense that showing up would allow someone to voice their opposition with the regime. So protest in its own way. It's all very, complicated about something that's so simple like sports, which at the end of the day doesn't matter compared to anything else or these things we're talking about. It's so minor. But it often becomes a way of things being politicized. It also could be a way of sports washing, another thing that people are accusing the regime of, trying to make it, well, this is the national team, so everyone should support them, and so there shouldn't be any negativity there. There should be full support. But, people have their issue with that too. So I watched with a very almost heavy heart, conflicted about the whole thing, about what I even want to happen. I wasn't really quite sure, because I also feel that if the Iranian team even goes a little bit further, maybe that keeps Iran in the spotlight further, and maybe that brings more even good attention or maybe negative attention to the regime, but just keeps Iran more in the public eye. Because a concern I have is, this agreement happens, the war is quote unquote over. Let's see. I know parts of the ceasefire are about, or part of the agreement is 60 days, things of that sort. So who knows what's going to happen, but it could just be that all eyes are removed or no longer are looking at Iran and the people of Iran, and they are left to just face the consequences of everything that's happened, and maybe even things would be worse off than they were before. Don't really know if that would happen, but that would be my concern. So I even have mixed feelings of the Iranian team possibly winning. Not that I want them to win or support the regime, but could that be in some way keeping Iran on the spotlight in some ways? And that might not be a bad thing. That could actually be a good thing. So there's that side of things too that I see or consider or am aware of, which makes me even more conflicted. That just them losing, it won't necessarily maybe accomplish anything either. Maybe it's good if they win a little bit and, let's say go to the next round and keep things on them or keep the attention on them. I also, for the players, I can't speak for every single one of them because there's so many that are speak about every one of them. And I don't know, some of them maybe have used political things or are against the regime in some way or for the regime, or they can have different positions. I do feel bad for them in some ways too. These are professional athletes, and this is the pinnacle of the competition of the sport that they play. And they have to go into it always, you know, last World Cup, just like this World Cup, with this turmoil surrounding them and these mixed feelings about, you know, what it means to support the team or be on the team or play for the team. And that's really tough. And maybe that's why Iran underperformed by all just objective standards, that New Zealand being, I think, the lowest ranked team in the World Cup, according to FIFA's rankings, and Iran being, I think, somewhere around the 20s compared to New Zealand being 85, you would have expected Iran to win the game, but they didn't play their best game. They did come back twice, you know, being down 1-0 and then 2-1, but still probably needed to win that game or should have won that game, and they didn't. So these players are put in a tough spot. Also, everything that happened with their visas, moving their camp from LA to Mexico, and they have to travel to the games and back. It's obviously far from ideal circumstances, and I can imagine that impacted them as well. You know, that puts some kind of more pressure on them or more strain on them, and that's kind of what they're dealing with. So it was tough for me, as I said, watching. I think the mixed feelings is something that many Iranians felt about the whole situation, and I think I felt that way as well. And I saw, another thing I'll say, I did see many videos online posted of tension between fans, some even in the stadium, but many of them outside of the stadium. People saying very, very mean, harsh things to one another. And I understand things are very intense and passionate. And when people see the flag of the Islamic Republic, someone wearing it, and it seems like they're supporting it, that can be very upsetting and angry. I can get that. What I saw that I didn't like was sometimes even, you know, someone might be with their children and people were cursing at, you know, someone who was with their kids because they had a jersey that had the flag or the, you know, something of that sort, where I understand the anger, and I'm not saying we should not call things out, or, you know, we can tell someone if they're supporting something that's not right. But, you know, doing it in front of kids, using foul language, creating a very aggressive, tense scene for these young children doesn't do anything positive. It's not going to help the people of Iran, in my opinion. And all you're doing is creating potentially traumatic moment for these young children. So I saw a lot of this tension and clashes outside of the stadium, and I can get it when we have so much anger about what's going on, and then you see someone who might be supporting that, you want to take out that anger. But I think we can at times think twice about what is the benefit, or what does that do at the end of the day. So we'll see what happens. Their next game is on Sunday versus Belgium, and we'll also see politically what's going to happen. I'm also just curious again to watch the match, to watch the game itself, but everything outside of the match too, the fans, the reaction to the national anthem. Definitely heard, you know, some boos in there. I also wondered if they're, you know, going to mute some of the audio from the fans so that we don't hear as many of the boos, because I heard in the stadium it was even louder, the boos. But again, it's hard to verify these things or to know what's going on. But we'll see what happens. And most importantly, this is just about a game of football or soccer. It's not very important. What's most important is the people of Iran who are still yearning for freedom and to be able to have all their rights and to be taken care of. That's the most important thing of all of this, which I hope does not get forgotten. Let's go to our first commercial break. We'll be right back.
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2: ماست ها ماست. آخ یهو دلم خواست.
3: Mm-hmm. آیا بدهی های سنگین کارت اعتباری امریکن اکسپرس روی دوش شما سنگینی میکنه؟ خبر خوب اینه که زنیت فاینانشال برای شما یه راه حل داره. تیم مجرب زنیت فاینانشال با مذاکره مستقیم با بانک امریکن اکسپرس میتونه نرخ بهره کارت شما رو تا 20% کاهش بده و برنامه تنظیم کنه تا بدهی های خودتون رو در مدت 48 ماه با اقساطی بسیار سبکتر پرداخت کنید. مانی حاتمی 818.2 میلیون.
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0: Welcome back. Today is June 19th, and here in the United States for the last 5 years, I think it is, June 19th has been a nationally recognized holiday, Juneteenth, but it's been celebrated for many years in certain communities. And what Juneteenth commemorates, or June 19th, is the, well, I wouldn't say the abolishment of slavery in a way it is, but the ending of slavery in the United States on June 19th, 1865, which was about 2 months after the war had ended, or the Confederacy, the Southern states had ended the war, surrendered. Finally, word reached to the state of Texas that slavery had ended. The Emancipation Proclamation was actually written in January 1, 1863. But even with the war ending, it took a few months for slavery to actually end. Of course, we're talking about a time way before, you know, electronic communication that we have now. So a word could spread very slowly. And unfortunately, when the people in power don't want a message to be spread or shared, they're obviously not going to want that spread. And so the slave owners did not want for this, you know, to lose slavery because of the advantages it gave them. And so we do see that slavery ended really June 19th, 1865, which is it should be a celebrated holiday. It's actually a controversial one. Some people don't think it should have been a holiday, or that you shouldn't include it or make it a national holiday. But nonetheless, you know, in 1865, there were still about 250,000 enslaved people in Texas. So 250,000 people were still in slavery, even years after the Emancipation Proclamation, even months after the war had ended. And, you know, when I think about issues related to racism in the United States, it's a topic I've covered so many times, because I think it's a really important one, one that people think of as, well, we're kind of past that, or, you know, it no longer exists, or even this, you know, 1865, you know, 161 years ago, that's a long time. That impact is gone or is no longer there. And I don't think that's true. And I think anyone looking at the United States objectively would tell you, or would look at things and see that we don't have, you know, the end of racism here. It still does exist. Does it mean it's the same as it was before? No. Does it mean things haven't gotten better? No, things have gotten better. Things definitely have progressed. But things getting better and progressing doesn't mean something has totally stopped, or things are totally good or can't get better. And when I look at the United States, I sometimes think of how slavery, which existed in other countries as well, of course, it was around the world, but just looking at the United States, I think that the way that it, you know, war being fought over it, and the ways that it was literally subjugating people, a huge portion of the population, and then imagine when one day you go from not being a slave to, you know, being freed. Sometimes there's this, of course, that's a big deal. That's monumental. And I don't want to undermine that, how important that was. But also we can imagine, you know, now trying to be part of everyday society, or being treated not as a slave or as equal citizens, definitely didn't happen overnight. And I think it's still unfolding to some degree. But, you know, how difficult it still was for those Black Americans who were formerly slaves to now try to live, or, you know, try to create a life and to be able to function in society. So, but what I was going to say is that I don't think we dealt with slavery ending well in the United States. There wasn't some sense of fixing or righting the wrong. And, you know, there's many books, you know, about what happened afterwards, and then Jim Crow happening many years later, but kind of these backlashes, what maybe Black progress was happening, the backlashes that took place to push Black people back down in the United States. But one thing that comes to my mind is there's no resolution or no clear, you know, so this almost like a relational terms, like a sense of reconciliation or apology, acknowledgement, and trying to resolve the issue. You know, there wasn't some sense that things were made right. And I think that leaves a mark, or leaves a tension that is still there. And that's something that I think you observe in the United States, is that things have not been made right. You know, we still have to make up for those wrongs that happened many, many years ago. And so people will say, well, you know, why would we have to do anything now, or why should we have to sacrifice for it now? But the difference is, you know, even if you haven't done something wrong, if wrong has been done and people have suffered, that still has to be made right. And that's something that I don't think we have done in the United States, and we have not made it right. We have not had reconciliation. We have not had acknowledgement of the damage and the pain, and we have not made things right, even at a financial level, that has not happened. And so how do we make things right? There's no way to take away a wrong. You know, there's no way to make it never happen, and there's no way to make it perfectly right. You know, even you'll hear about reparations, some way of paying financially, giving some kind of financial payment of some sort to Black Americans because of slavery. And what's, I should note, you know, that I think does make sense to do, but what's shocking is you'll see in many countries when slavery ended, and this is just, I think, shows how much we too much prioritize property and ownership to the fact that even someone owning a person can be seen in this way. But when slavery was ended, very often it wasn't that the slaves were given money to, you know, as an apology for what they have endured, you know, this unspeakable reality of being owned by someone else, which is just that a person being owned by someone else, something that's completely unacceptable. But actually slaveholders were paid, because it was like, okay, you are losing some private property. I mean, it's even shocking or appalling to even say, but because you're losing some private property, you should be paid for that. You know, you're being paid for that property that you've lost property, lost, you know, damages. Really, it's really shocking. And the United States, that it didn't happen in effect because of the Civil War and the damage that cost. It was almost like, well, this is cost enough, or you already cost enough, where that might not make sense. But it is really something shocking that you see in many countries that when slavery was ended, the slaveholders were actually paid to try to make things right, because they were losing private property. So yeah, really, really shocking and horrific, but that has been the reality. So because sometimes when you talk about these things, people will bring up, well, other countries have done this or that. And of course, we can look to other countries as examples to try to see what has worked, what hasn't. Of course, recognizing that country to country situation might be different, but still we can learn lessons from one another and learn lessons from history. I am focusing more on the United States, because that's, you know, what I'm talking about today and what they can do or what might happen here. But you know, when we talk about reparations, sometimes people will, a big thing I think that comes up, and I think at some level it's an excuse, is kind of like, well, how do you do it? How much do you give? Who gets it? You know, why should I be taxed for it? All these kinds of things. And yes, I would obviously agree that it's very, very much an imperfect type of a thing. There's no clear way to do it, clean way to do it. Who should get what? How much? You know, does it matter if you were, you know, both of your parents' lineage, you know, were slaves or not? Or, you know, there's so many questions that could come up. And then that can make people say, well, it's just too complicated, so just that we should just forget it. But that's not really a good way of dealing with things. Almost everything is imperfect. You know, I mean, if you look at something so different, but insurance, you know, types of things. Well, yeah, sometimes people don't get what they deserve, or they get more than they deserve, or, you know, someone should get something they don't get, or, you know, payments are made for something, and, you know, things are almost never going to be clean. It's not the same, but even I think part of what's happening with the U.S. and Iran is the U.S. is going to be, I think, sending, or somehow, you know, Iran will be getting the $300 billion or, you know, some large sum of money. And part of that is to, you know, as almost like reparations because of the damages from the war, to rebuild their country. And so obviously that's also imperfect, and in all those things, this is between adversarial countries, but still, you know, it's going to be imperfect, but it's just, okay, this is something that's done, and we try to do the best that we can. So, you know, almost this idea of we can't do it perfectly, so we shouldn't do it at all, is almost like a cop-out to just say, you know, well, I don't want to even like deal with it, because it's saying it's just too complicated, so we shouldn't do anything at all. And I'm not even saying that's going to solve things or fix things. I think it could be one thing that has an impact. We do see that Black families when you look at wealth, they are, you know, very much still at a disadvantage in many ways. And so financially making things right would make a difference. But it's not just that. I don't think just, you know, if a payment would be made, then everything would be okay. You know, the payment itself would be part of an acknowledgement of the wrong that was done. This, you know, free labor that was, people were used and abused and, you know, literally killed and mutilated and hurt in so many ways on top of that. So it's some way of acknowledging the wrongdoing. And this is obviously different from a relationship, you know, between, let's say, two people or family members. But when you look at family members or just, you know, any kind of close relationship, if someone does something that hurts the other person, if there isn't a sense of acknowledgement and apology and working through what happened, that relationship sometimes will never be the same again or won't be as good as it can be compared to if there is some sense of reconciliation, acknowledgement of the pain, the wrongdoing, apology, trying to make things right. So even small things, you know, saying something someone doesn't like or that was hurtful or forgetting something or doing something that maybe is a little bit bigger but still small compared to what we're talking about here in relation to slavery, that can damage a relationship, and that damage continues as it can keep going. It doesn't mean, well, you know, it happened 5 years ago, so it doesn't impact the relationship now. It can continue to impact the relationship forever as long as that relationship keeps going, unless it is resolved. And so to me, looking at what's happening in the United States, you still see that there is this lack of resolution, lack of reconciliation, making things right, which will be messy, which will be something unclear, which will be something that can't be done perfectly. There's no such thing as perfectly, which is something that even doing it doesn't mean, yes, we've done it and now it's done and everything is perfect. So something like that, but it's part of a process or trying to work towards something to make things better. So today is Juneteenth. You can also yourself look into and look up the history about this holiday and, you know, understanding its significance and its significance in the Black community and why it makes sense to have that be, you know, a national holiday for all Americans, not just for Black Americans, but the ending of slavery. As an American, I am appalled that we had slavery, and I'd be appalled if anything close to that existed. So you would celebrate or at least want to commemorate the day that that no longer exists or is no longer part of that country or part of your country. So it could be something worth looking at, but I do think with sense of trying to understand if America wants to fully move forward, you could say, yes, it was so long ago, but when things don't get resolved, when things don't get worked out and moved through, the damage continues. And I think we do see that here in the United States. All right, let's go to another commercial break. We'll be right back.
13: شنیدی؟ سامان حیدری وکیل معروف تصادفات حالا برای ایرانیا تو آریزونا و واشنگتن دی سی هم به زودی فعالیت میکنه.
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0: Welcome back. And last time I was talking about Juneteenth and was mentioning how I think in the United States there hasn't been a reconciliation of what happened, even if it was more than 150, 160 years ago. With slavery, the ending of slavery, maybe what happened afterwards. It's not like after slavery, everything was good, as I was talking about. In this segment, I want to continue on that theme of reconciliation, bringing it back to relationships. So, in a smaller scale types of things, but what happens in individual relationships or, you know, family relationships, romantic relationships, and the important role that apologies can play. I know there's like some kind of quote. I don't know if it's from a movie or it's a quote that, you know, true love is never having to say I'm sorry. And I can get that in a way. You know, there's a sense that when you truly love and know one another, then even, you know, someone does something that it might hurt or might hurt you in that moment, you kind of know or understand them or know that they love you and you love them and might not hurt or you'll be able to brush it off. I think it's more of a, it's something that sounds sweet, but not something that's complete. You know, it's often the case with these kinds of phrases, they carry some meaning, but they're not comprehensive or mean they're 100% true. But I do think, generally speaking, and in real relationships, apologies are part of what makes them work and what is a bigger problem. It's not too many apologies, it's too few apologies. And the problem, if we're talking about too many apologies, would be if they're not genuine. So anything that's not genuine likely is not going to be helpful in any way, but to a relationship. So yeah, there are people that apologize too much. A people pleaser, for example, might do that. They almost might even use it as a defense that because I'm apologizing before, apologizing so profusely, you can't be upset with me. Also public apologies, that's been something that, you know, we've seen so many people making these public apologies that feel very, very disingenuous and clearly just about, you know, optics and how things look and maintaining a positive image and things of that sort. So it's not to say that all apologies are good and that there's never an issue with apologies, but I do think when I look at relationships, when I'm as a therapist, even, you know, just personally, but as a therapist, looking at families and couples, I think way more the issue is not enough genuine apologies rather than too many apologies, or that we should try to, you know, we should never have to say sorry. You know, I don't think that's realistic. So, in the course of any close relationship, it's inevitable that you will do things that upset one another. The hope is that it's not intentional. So, of course, you could be in a relationship where regularly people might harm each other intentionally, or, you know, things get so contentious, get so bad that, you know, let's say a couple, they're actually trying to upset the other person or want to hurt the other person. Of course, in a moment of anger, we might all feel that way for an instant. But generally speaking, you're hopefully in a relationship where you are not intentionally trying to harm one another. Things have gone pretty bad when we get to that point. But even in a relatively healthy, happy relationship, still things will come up. It's just inevitable that, you know, you do things that upset one another. I mean, there's even smaller things like just annoyances. So if you're living with one another, spending time with one another regularly, interacting, doing activities together, sharing spaces, sharing activities, sharing things, you know, different kinds together, then

just alone or in public in front of friends or other people, or you did something they didn't like. That's going to come up. And so I think it's important to accept that reality, because that can change the pressure that comes up. Then, you know, if something happens, if someone is upset, that something is really wrong. I think we should just acknowledge and accept that in any relationship, it's inevitable that things will come up. You know, you did something I didn't like, or I did something you didn't like, something that happened hurt you, hurt me. You know, that's just going to happen. We have to just expect and accept that reality. And when we do that, then it's a lot easier to face them rather than, you know, we should never upset each other. We should never get mad at each other. If we do, that means something is really wrong or bad, or one of us is really wrong or bad. It's like, no, this is just part of two people being in close connection and contact and relationship with one another. So first, just accept that. And if that's the case, then you should even think yourself, even if your partner hasn't said anything to you, I must be doing things that they don't like. Because, you know, as I'm saying, that's part of what's going to happen in relationships. It's not your job to read their mind, but I say that so you don't think if your partner brings something up, that's something really bad. It's like, well, of course. And of course, there should be things that you see from them that at times you don't like, whether they're small or big, or, you know, how regularly they happen. That's the sort of question, but that's just inevitable. So, you know, let's take some of that pressure off. Let's take some of that expectation or idealism away that, you know, a relationship is going to be just all good, or we won't upset each other, or I shouldn't get upset with you. That's just not realistic. So that's the first part. And even you can check in about that. You know, I do think it's good for couples to talk often and regularly, for sure. But on top of that, it could be nice to have a, whether it's a kind of a weekly check-in or however often you want to do it, or just check in about things. How are you doing? How are you feeling in the relationship? Has there been anything I've done lately or didn't do that you are unhappy about or don't like? You know, let's just put it all on the table. Because what I see far too often, just like I see not enough apologies in general, just not enough communication, not enough talking about what's really going on. Just, you know, we kind of get on autopilot or think we just do the day-to-day things, but we don't really talk about what's going on. And I think that's unfortunately causes a lot of harm, because when problems are there, and they always will arise inevitably in any relationship, when we don't address any problem, it just gets worse. It just will fester and either get worse or linger or cause something damaging to the relationship. So I think it's important to just have that type of mindset that, of course, things will come up. Like, you know, so it's not, oh no, something happened, something's wrong, I can't believe it. It's like, yeah, of course, something has come up. You know, there's something we're feeling between us, you know, that needs some resolving, because we're two human beings, and that makes sense. And so, you know, coming to this idea of apologies, what I've noticed is, you know, first of all, that people don't do it enough, but even when they do, there's sometimes this assumption that if you say, I'm sorry, that should be the end of things, rather than recognizing saying, I'm sorry, is just the beginning of things. And so how do we see this? Well, you know, people say, well, I'm sorry. And they might even say, well, I said, I'm sorry. And almost like there's a sense that you can't be upset anymore because I said, sorry. That's the end. You know, you have to just forgive me and we move on. If you don't, that means you're the problem. You know, you're the issue here, which is really messed up, because, you know, if you're apologizing to someone, the mindset should be that I did something that hurt you and I feel bad about that, if you're actually sorry. So, you know, I always think of this as, is the sorry about you or about them? If you're saying it just for yourself because you want forgiveness, so you don't, you know, have to have some kind of guilt or feel like you owe them, or, you know, have to carry that burden of the guilt that you might feel. So that means the apology is about you. But if it's genuinely about them, that you feel bad that you hurt them, so I mean, you still have your feelings, but the focus is on them and how you've hurt them, that's a very different thing. So when people are focusing on themselves, the goal of the apology isn't to make sure the person feels right and the relationship feels right. It's to make sure we feel right. I want to feel like I've been forgiven. I don't want to have any guilt. I don't want this person mad at me. I want to be able to just move on, you know, with that kind of peace of mind. And that's a bad place to start, because if I've hurt you, I can't make myself the priority. Like, I've hurt you. I need to focus on you and how you're feeling, and to make things right in that way. So that's one thing we definitely have to recognize, is that if, you know, the first step is acknowledgement and apology, and that's really, really good, but it's not the final step, where it doesn't mean that things are over just because you've

0: heard the words, "I'm sorry." But you often do see this, that it is this very clear indication that the goal is just forgiveness and losing the guilt and moving forward rather than genuinely healing things and making things right. So say, you know, you can say sorry. And even in how you say sorry, you want to make sure you're acknowledging the other person's feelings and not blaming them. You know, sometimes, you know, the words "I'm sorry" might be in the apology, but it might not even be an apology. "Well, I'm sorry you're so sensitive," or "I'm sorry, you know, if you're hurt by that," or "I'm sorry, but you did this, so I had to do that," or, you know, somehow blaming them for either being too sensitive and they got upset, or they caused you to get upset, you know, and did something. But somehow, you know, it's about them making the mistake, not you. So even if, you know, someone says the words "I'm sorry," it doesn't even mean it was an apology at all. It could be just using those words, but still another attack on that person. And actually, I said something there about, "Oh, you made me do this." A lot of people will do this, but definitely someone who has narcissism, but anyone with an anger issue or who has really hard time with their anger, you often will see this phrasing that they'll get very angry, maybe even got aggressive, maybe even cause kind of damage or physical assault or physical altercation. And rather than saying, "I really lost my cool," or "I'm sorry," and, you know, feeling bad about having some kind of remorse for getting angry or losing their temper, what you actually will hear is that they'll say, can you believe how angry you made me?" And I've heard this many times. And so sometimes it could be subtle, but sometimes it's very clear, but sometimes it's missed because it just seems like someone's talking about what happened. But there's this very clear indication that they're saying, "You're to blame for my anger. You're the reason why I got upset. Or if I got that upset, can you imagine what you did that got me to that point?" Rather than taking any responsibility for it. If I lost my temper, yeah, maybe you did something I didn't like, but I'm responsible for how I respond to that. I can't just say, you know, "You did something, I'm allowed to react in any way that I do. And no matter how I react, that's all on you now because you did the thing that made me upset." But you do see that. So we have to be aware that just because we said the words "I'm sorry" doesn't mean that we've given an apology or we are making an apology. To me, a genuine apology has to first acknowledge our wrongdoing and focus on their pain and leave it at that. Now, of course, there are explanations and justifications and, you know, things that could come up that make sense. And even those sometimes can help. You know, let's say if you were a little bit harsh with your partner after you came home, you know, it might be good for them to eventually know you had a really hard day at work. That might give some explanation. Now, it's not a justification that it's okay for you to take that out on them, but that you're allowed to be mean to them because you had a bad day at work. That I don't think would be fair. But it might give them some sense that might make, it might soften the blow a bit of, okay, now I kind of get it. It was personal to me. I don't like it for you to take your stress at work out on me. But it might make it a little easier to swallow, even if it still is bitter. But it might make it a little bit easier. So those explanations aren't necessarily bad, or they don't, they could even add to the apology at some point. But if we open with those justifications or explanations, sometimes it can make it seem like we're trying to just, again, reduce the blame or remove the blame from ourselves and just say, okay, it's not my fault. I had a bad day at work, which usually does not feel very good to the other person, because then it just seems like they're at the mercy of how bad of a day you have at work. You're going to take it out on them, which I think most of us would agree. Yes, we're all going to have less patience if we are stressed. We're all going to be a little bit different if we had a bad day, but we do have to be mindful of not taking out our other difficulties on our loved ones and our partners. So you want to make sure you make it about their pain and your wrongdoing and, you know, saying, let's go from there. So that's a good starting point. "I'm Paul. Sorry for what I did. I could understand how that would be hurtful to you, and I'm sorry for that." So it's about your wrongdoing and their pain. And then you go from there. And what I'll do in the next, at least the next segment, is go a little bit more into some of the aspects or elements of what I think make for a good apology. And the first thing I'll say is the mindset I was talking about before in a relationship. You know, it's going to be imperfect. Things will come up. Inevitably, you do things that bother each other, upset each other. But one really important factor is that we can't be either, you know, perfectionists about ourselves. We can't be super defensive about ourselves. We have to have the humility to acknowledge, I am human. I make mistakes. I get things wrong. I do wrong things. I do hurtful things, even maybe even unintentionally at times, but even unintentionally. So you have to have that openness first. And some people don't have that. They don't want to acknowledge any wrongdoing or have a very hard time accepting in any way that they did something wrong. And so if you have that, then you're always going to be on the defense and be defensive and you know, not apologize. You might be someone who makes those types of apologies that could include the words, I'm sorry, but are not apologies. So that's the first step, is we have to have that humility and that acknowledgement that I am human. This doesn't make me bad, but I do bad things, or I've done things that are hurtful even to my loved one. And so if we don't have that, we can only have the starting point. And so sometimes you have that, you know, people who have that character or this type of characteristic, that it's hard for them, or they don't want to acknowledge doing anything wrong. And that can make it very hard for someone who's in a relationship with them, because there can be some sense that there will never be an acknowledgement of wrongdoing. So those are a few questions you could ask yourself. Am I even able to acknowledge? Am I too defensive not to acknowledge things? And if you, you know, it might be hard for you to acknowledge that if you already are defensive, because you don't think you are being defensive. But anyway, we'll leave it at that. But after the break, I'll get a little bit more into the elements of what can make an apology meaningful and lead to resolution and reconciliation. Let's go to another commercial break. We'll be right back.
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0: Welcome back. In the previous segment I was talking about making a good apology, genuinely saying sorry to anyone, but to a loved one. Something that I think is necessary in any relationship, because inevitably we will do things that upset or make the other person feel bad in some way, and it's important to repair those things. So often we see relationships over time get worse because of almost like this buildup or debris of these unresolved conflicts, issues, many of them maybe even very small, but that buildup can over time lead to some big impact. So I was saying at first what's important is to acknowledge what you have done without blaming them, so without excuses or without blaming the person for making you do what they did. So you're talking about your acknowledgement, I'm responsible, and then also recognizing how you've hurt them, so making about their feelings or how they've been negatively impacted by you. It can be important to also express remorse in some ways. So as I said, you want to make it about their feelings, but it doesn't mean don't put your own feelings, because you know, often we do see that, you know, in a very disingenuous apology, we don't really think the person feels very bad. So genuine remorse, it should be real, but that can be important, not to make it about you, but to show that it does hurt you, that you hurt them, which I think most people would want to feel. This is another place where we can, you know, as I was saying, this doesn't mean you're making it about you, but sometimes people do make it about them. Oh my God, you don't know how bad I feel. And then maybe the person starts crying or falling apart emotionally. Now the whole interaction becomes about them and how hurt they are and taking care of them rather than acknowledging or focusing on the pain of the person who's hurt. And so let's just think about that. If someone hurt someone else, yes, the person who hurt them might feel bad, but it would be, I think most of us would think, would be unfair or not right for the focus to be on the person who did the hurting. So if I punch you and my hand hurts, if we make it all about my hand and how much it hurts, that would seem a little bit unfair. I caused the damage. I caused the pain to both of us. So to make my pain the focus, or you know, feel sorry for me, does seem a little bit unfair or not right. So yes, my hand might hurt from punching you, but I don't think that should be the focus. That's something that can be talked about. So you can mention, you know, this is a little bit different when I'm hurting someone. I feel bad that I hurt you, not the actual pain from the direct, let's say, conflict. But feeling bad is important, but it can sometimes take away from that. Another important thing actually related to, you know, this acknowledgement or, you know, all those things is something more specific. I say this because I've sometimes worked with families or couples, often I see this with parents, for example, who, you know, they are seeing their kids get older and they feel bad about maybe things they've done, or just, you know, they want to talk to them about things, or they want to try to make things right. And they'll sometimes say, I'm sorry for everything I did. You know, I tried my best. And It's not an all bad thing. Obviously, there's something good in that. They're acknowledging wrongdoing, acknowledging that I know I made mistakes. That could be better than saying I've never made mistakes. And, you know, and if you're upset with me, that's your own fault. Or if you're hurt, that's your fault, anything like that. But when it's such a blanket thing, like I'm sorry for everything and I'm sorry for all the wrong things I did, although it sounds kind of good, the other person, you know, can't do a lot with that because it's so general. And sometimes the way it's presented is that it does seem like it's more about just getting forgiveness and cleaning the slate rather than making things right. To make matters worse, the person might, you know, get emotional while they say it. I'm so sorry for everything I've done. I really tried my best. And now they're crying. And, you know, and I've seen this happen with parents apologizing to their kids. And as again, it's a good thing for them to want to do that and to go into that. But if it's done in this way, in this very general way, and if that's one problem. So when it's not specific, it's hard to know what is it, you know, everything I've done. But again, that sounds nice that you're saying it's so many things, or acknowledging lots of wrongdoing, or acknowledging that you've done a lot of things. But when it's so vague, it's going to be difficult for the person to even know, you know, feel something solid. Yes, there's something generally nice. Okay, you're acknowledging you did things that are reproachful, and things, you know, you could have done things better. But am I even sure you know what you did that hurt me? Am I clear that you understand what you did, why it was wrong, you know, how to make it right, all of those things? You really can't get anywhere. So I think that's another important thing is sometimes it's obvious it just happens. You're saying, I'm sorry for what I said, you know, you mean what you just said. But, you know, sometimes when we're going back or it's a relationship that's been many years or, you know, parent-child kind of relationship, you know, being specific, it has value. You might start with, I'm sorry for everything I did, but then it is important to get more specific because it's hard to resolve things when we stay in the very abstract or the vague or the general. So you want things to be specific. But as I was saying, when you express remorse, we might get the sense that, well, I want them to know how bad I feel, you know, so, and hopefully it's all genuine, but you know, you want them to know how bad you feel. You might think if I get even more emotional, if I express it so they really feel, like let's say you've cried about it before yourself, so let me cry about it when I tell them so they really know how bad I feel about this. On one level, that can seem nice or good that you're, you know, wanting them to really know how much it's hurt you that they're hurt or how they, you know, how hurt you feel that you've hurt them. That could be good. But if you get very emotional in the conversation, as I was saying before, now it could be more about making sure you're okay and your pain. You know, I feel so bad for how I hurt you rather than I hurt you. Let's focus on your pain. So I've actually even coached some parents sometimes that when they, you know, they say, I want to apologize to my son or daughter about things I did in their childhood, or I want to acknowledge some of those things, that not that I want to, you know, remove their feelings, or I want them to not get emotional. They're not allowed to feel things because that's something about something that I, you know, would promote. But I do think it's important to be able to contain your emotions. Yes, express some, you know, it should be obvious that you do feel bad about it, but be able to contain it to the point where your loved one, especially if it's a son or daughter, you know, your child, doesn't feel like they have to take care of you. You know, you're so emotionally broken down about it. You're so emotional about it, they might feel like, oh, okay, I have to make sure my mom or dad is okay, rather than making sure, you know, the conversation is about what happened to them or how they were hurt by them. So that is something to keep in mind. You know, when we're expressing remorse, expressing how we feel bad about it, that if we show nothing, of course, that could feel weird. If someone says, I feel so bad, but it feels very cold, you might feel like, do you actually feel bad? Because it doesn't sound like it. On the other hand, if we get overly emotional and get very intensely emotional, it could make it difficult for the conversation to be steered towards the person's pain that was hurt rather than your pain of, you know, feeling bad about it. You know, and it, obviously there's no recipe. I'm giving you some elements or some concepts to think about. It depends on so many factors. I mean, obviously, how big the thing was that we did, how long ago it was, how impactful it was, if we've talked about it before. You know, so many things can go into it. So I don't actually think there's some recipe or rule book that you have to follow perfectly or that you can follow perfectly. It's more that there's some elements that are important to keep in mind, or some patterns that we can get into, some that are not good and ones that might be you know, more helpful. So, you know, after we've acknowledged, we've, you know, very clearly said what it is, being more specific, recognizing how we have hurt them, how they may be, you know, we're affected by it, expressing some level of remorse. I feel bad about it. Another important part is that there shouldn't be some sense or a pressure to forgive. And that's, you know, opposite of what I was saying before, that sometimes when we apologize, some people will almost only be doing it for forgiveness. And when that's the case, well, that's not, to me, a genuine apology. It's not about them. It's about you. I don't want to have to feel bad, or I don't have to carry this burden or guilt, or I don't want to, you know, have to live thinking that they're upset with me. I want to be able to just move on from it. So when we make a genuine apology, if we're really recognizing that we hurt the other person, then we would also understand that forgiveness is not automatic or immediate. So it's not like, I said, I'm sorry, I accepted, I expressed remorse, all those things, you should immediately feel okay. It can take some time, you know, especially if it's, you know, not only, but, you know, especially if it's bringing up something old, you know, it's been so entrenched, this feeling, the pain, the hurt feelings, upset, all those kinds of things. We shouldn't imagine that you just saying a heartfelt apology will just magically make all those things disappear or just switch off. It would make sense that it's going to take some time. Time for that person maybe to process, think, time for you guys maybe to continue talking things out, to go deeper into it, to explore things, to have a back and forth. You know, you want to give that person space. And so again, if you're making it about their feelings and their healing and the relationship's healing also, but emphasis on their pain, then you'll understand that there's no rush. You're not rushing them for forgiveness. You know, you're here if they want to talk about it some more, but there isn't some sense that they should immediately be okay or feel good about things. So that's something that's very important. You might even express it very explicitly because you might understand, I know you might still be hurt or upset, or I know it might take some time, or, you know, I'm here if you want to talk some more about it, or if you need some time first, whatever it is, giving them that space to process or see what they need next. But it's very important to make it clear that forgiveness is not expected, especially not immediately and automatically. Now, often I was talking about reparations and things in previous segments, but there's also important things about, you know, trying to make things right, whether you can repair what happened. Sometimes, you know, you said something yesterday, so you can't take back those words or you can't reverse it. Sometimes you can do something to try to make it up, you know, make up for it. Sometimes it's more clearly something can be done. Oh, you know, I didn't do something to help you. I'm going to do it tonight. You know, I know it doesn't make up for yesterday, but I just want to do that tonight to make it right. And then related to that is a commitment to change, which sometimes, yes, we can't take back what we said yesterday or take back what we did previously, but we can express and then show, very importantly, that we are committing to some kind of change. I don't want to do this to you again. So if I'm really feeling bad about how I hurt you, I don't want to do that anymore. And so some people say the best apology is changed behavior. And I think that's really a good way of putting things, because we've all been there where someone has apologized to us, but they've done that thing again and again and again. So the next time they apologize, it doesn't feel so much like I'm really sorry, because we don't see, or we might not feel like there's an effort to make a change. And so it just feels like you're just saying sorry to, you know, get out of it this time, but you know, maybe you'll do it again. So how do I trust or feel good about you and feel good about this relationship that you won't hurt me in that way again? Because you've shown me that, history has shown me that it doesn't seem like you want to make a change, or you're able to make a change, and that doesn't feel good. Not to knock on any kind of religious experiences, but sometimes, you know, people can feel this way about confession, that people will do something bad and then they confess that that makes things clear, and they go do that bad thing again, knowing that they can confess again and be absolved of, you know, the guilt and absolved of the sin. So it doesn't really feel like they feel bad about what they did. It just feels like they have this way, you know, to get out of jail free, get out of guilt free card that they're going to use. And so, yeah, they'll just go and do the thing they know is bad, but without any, you know, feeling like there's any consequences. So that is a really important part about an apology, is that we want to see some kind of effort. I mean, we want to see the change. But then also sometimes like effort that's made, you know, so someone will say, well, I'm going to therapy, or I'm working on this. And that doesn't excuse it. I think sometimes I do think that could be not a cop-out, but excuse. People say, well, I'm self-aware, or I'm talking about it in therapy. And that could be some kind of effort. But sometimes we need to make more of an effort to actually change the behavior. Sometimes people can use that almost as an excuse. Well, if I'm talking about it in therapy, then you know, you can't be mad at me. Or if I'm self-aware, I've actually heard this a lot too, this sense that if you're aware of what you're doing, somehow it makes it okay, which is not the case. Sometimes that can even be worse if you're aware of, you know, what you're doing or why you do it, but you don't change it, that could possibly be worse than if you didn't know. But I think, unfortunately, you know, therapy language and going to therapy, as much as it's a good thing, sometimes it can be abused. And this is one of the ways that people will do that. You know, I'm working on this so you can't be mad at me, or, you know, I'm working on this so I'm almost excused to act out in this way or do what I'm doing. So it can be very important for us to make it clear that, you know, if, again, because it can make those other parts not feel genuine. If you genuinely acknowledge what you did is wrong, you genuinely feel bad about it and feel like you're responsible, if you recognize the impact it had on them negatively in hurting them, if you, you know, don't want to do it again, then if you don't make any effort to change or show that, can feel like it's not very real. And that's why when people repeatedly do the same hurtful thing, people very regularly say, it doesn't feel like your sorry is genuine. I don't feel like you actually feel bad, because it seems like, again, you just want to get out of the guilt or get out of the burden of it, but want to keep doing that same wrong or bad thing. And so these are just some elements or thoughts on apologies, what can make them more genuine or heartfelt or real. And then lead to hopefully things getting better. But what I'll talk about a bit after the break is how, you know, these apologies, not just to apologize and that's it and, you know, get through that one thing, but how it actually can make relationships stronger. Because I think, you know, avoiding conflict creates lots of problems in relationships, unfortunately, and recognizing that embracing and facing conflicts that actually genuinely make our relationships stronger and better is something very important to think about. So let's go to another commercial break. We'll be right back.
13: شما صبح چی میخورین؟
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0: Welcome back. In the previous segment, I was talking about apologies, how we can try to give genuine apologies, what that even means, some of the elements of a genuine apology. And I mentioned before the break how apologies, you know, can be part of a healthy relationship, or I think are necessary for a healthy relationship, because conflicts are an inevitable part of a relationship, and resolving conflicts is a necessary part of maintaining a healthy and happy relationship. And so this brings back this point that I was making earlier, that, you know, that we'll have to apologize at some point in a relationship, that conflict is inevitable in a relationship. So, you know, sometimes you say it's not about if you fight, it's how you fight, but also it's not about, you know, if you have conflict, it's how you handle conflict. It has to be there. You're two people. You will not always want the same thing, see things the same way. You'll inevitably do things that bother one another, upset one another. That is just has to happen in any relationship. So we have to remove this fiction that, you know, if I'm with my soulmate, there will never be any issues. If I'm, you know, in a good relationship, we'll never have problems. We'll always be happy. We'll never upset each other. Those things are just, you know, fairy tales. They're not actual relationships. And this is why, you know, when I think of, there's so many gifts that parents can give their kids, from, you know, how they love them, how they treat them, how they treat one another, so many things. One very important one that can at times get overlooked is handling conflict in a healthy way. Much, much, much easier said than done, but it's important to keep this in mind, that how handling and also how we relate to conflict, but doing that in a healthy way. The reason why I add how we relate to conflict is because in so many families, the way conflict is dealt with is that it's avoided as much as possible. So that itself shows an unhealthy relationship with conflict, that it treats conflict as this very scary thing, this thing to be avoided at all costs if possible. And unfortunately, the message that this sends to kids and they start to learn is that conflicts are really scary because it could mean the relationship ends, or I lose love, or I lose loved ones, or I'm, you know, people no longer like me or want to be with me, or they get so mad that they go away, or whatever it is. But there's a sense that conflict isn't some inevitable part of a relationship. Conflict is the potential end of a relationship. It's a very scary and terrifying thing. So this is what I see in most families, is the way that they're dealing with conflict as they try to avoid it. And it's kind of this 0-1, almost like a binary, that avoid until you have some blow up fight, which also happens because you avoid, you hold things in, you know, tensions build because things don't get resolved. And so when things finally come out, they come out in this very ugly way. So it further reinforces this idea that conflict is a very scary thing. We avoid it because it's so scary. Then when you finally see its face, it's a very scary thing. And so I think most families are unfortunately teaching their kids this pattern that conflict is very scary, conflict is so bad, conflict is to be avoided at all costs. So, you know, hold in your feelings. If you're upset about something, it's better not to say anything. If you don't like something, just try to deal with it. If you don't like someone, maybe just avoid them. You know, all of these ways of avoiding conflict, avoiding people we have conflict with, that is unfortunately the message that I think most families are getting. Or also that conflict is about winning and losing. So if you're upset with, you know, once it finally comes out, usually it's about punishing the other person, proving them wrong, proving yourself right, or as the victim, and the other person is the bad person. Conflict is treated not as this inevitable part of healthy relationships, but as something that comes up at really bad times and makes things into this me against you battle. You know, winner takes all. We're not together anymore. We're fighting against each other. I think that's a really horrible thing. Because the alternative is we can show our kids, and we have to show this not just through words, but by actions, that, you know, conflicts will come up. We'll have disagreements. And I'm not trying to also here be idealistic that you'll have conflicts and everyone's just smiling and everything is happy. And it's even when you're, you know, upset, you know, having a fight, no one gets upset or anything. That's not realistic either. Some feelings will come up. We're not trying to be robots or create this very like sanitized view of life or experience of life for our kids. But, you know, feelings might come up, but they feel very under control. So we don't have to be scary for the kids. But there is, you know, expression of things. You know, I don't feel good. Or I didn't like this. I was upset. So we talk about it. But we want to show them that, you know, it's not that we never fight. We never get upset. But that, you know, things come up and we talk about it. And it actually can make things better. You can have resolution. So you want to encourage them to tell you things also. You know, so if they bring up something, you don't want to say things like, oh, like, why are you causing problems? Or, oh, just be happy, or you shouldn't be worried about this, or whatever it is. You want to reinforce and encourage your kids that if they tell you something, if they're upset about something, they don't like something, they're always allowed to say that. They're always allowed to tell you what they don't like, what they're feeling. And doesn't mean they get what they want no matter what, but that it's always going to be listened to and it's always welcomed for them to say what they're feeling. So you want to definitely reinforce that directly with them. And then also, you know, as partners, show that to them, that you guys will talk about things, express things, and show them that conflict is not something to be feared. I think this is a really big gift to give your kids, and to keep that in mind, to think what type of conception of conflict am I sharing with my kids? Am I, you know, are they inheriting from me? Are they observing from us and we have in this home? I think it's much better to make it that we're kind of family that talks about things, that doesn't shy away from problems or conflicts. Everyone is allowed to express what they're feeling. We do it with respect, care, and kindness, but everyone is allowed to express what they're feeling and to have the conversation with one another about whatever it is that's on their mind, to give them that sense, that psychological safety, that's how things are in this home. And that conflict doesn't mean, you know, yelling and screaming. Conflict doesn't mean, you know, the end of relationships. Conflict is part of all relationships. That's going to be part of our home, because that's part of every home. And so that they know that if you have an argument or disagreement, this is not something bad or, you know, the beginning of the end or something horrible that's about to happen. It's just something that will happen, that has to happen in any kind of family, any kind of relationship. So I think that's something important to keep in mind, because what I see happen is that people do fear conflict. I think I've experienced that myself personally. It's something that I've tried to get better with, but I mean, it's a challenge of embracing conflict and not seeing it as something that should be avoided, something that we should fear. Because really, conflict is not some kind of cliche thing that they make us get closer, they're good, you know. So it's not one of these things where now that we say everything that you think is bad is good in some kind of idealized way. It really is something that leads to, when dealt with in a healthy way, the betterment of a relationship. So how might that be so? Why would dealing with conflict and facing it, embracing it, actually, how could it make a relationship stronger? It can almost seem puzzling. We might think if we don't fight, that's a good thing. And of course, this is not to say all conflict is good. You can have very toxic, harmful ways of conflict coming up, people being aggressive and abusive and manipulative and hurtful. So there's definitely no sense. I don't want to, again, go that other extreme and saying all conflict is good or it's always a good thing. Absolutely not. Conflict can lead to the deterioration of a relationship or the ending of a relationship. There really is, you know, that significant part of having and maintaining respect and being able to keep things under control. And importantly, it's not just about conflict starting, it's about resolving them, repairing them. That is really crucial and critical to make sure that they actually do have a positive rather than negative impact. So I want to go through some different ways that conflict can actually be helpful. One thing that's really important when we think about conflict and the avoidance of conflict is that when we avoid conflict, we don't really get to know each other as well as we can. Because I don't really know what you're thinking and feeling, what your preferences are, what you don't like, you know, what you would like us to do, not to do, if we are avoiding conflict. But if we are okay expressing, you know, needs, preferences, sensitivities, insecurities, triggers, whatever it might be to one another, then we can get closer. And this is often what happens when we have a conflict. And, you know, just this mindset that when we have a conflict, it's not me against you, it's us. This is something that's come up. Let's try to understand each other better, understand our relationship better. You know, your partner says something that you don't like. Now, if it's very me against you, it's this, oh, you said this really horrible thing, you're bad, I'm allowed to be mad or hurt at you, and you're the bad person. But when we have a better sense of the relationship or about conflict, we can say, I got hurt by this. But I could recognize that, you know, obviously it could have been something really bad that they said, but that also is part of me that's here too. Maybe my insecurity got triggered here. Maybe something for me came up. And that's something that does come up often. You know, one person says something, another person gets hurt. And if they bring it up, you know, what you said hurt my feelings. And if they don't, the other person doesn't get defensive, they can actually get somewhere to better understand, oh, you know what, this brings up, you know, the way you said that is kind of like what my mom used to say, or I used to get bullied or teased for this part of myself that you thought you were making a harmless joke about, but actually it hurts because I've been, you know, hurt on this topic a lot of times. And so this actually allows for a better understanding of each other. The person says, oh, I didn't know that. And often, you know, someone, if they're in a good relationship, they might make a joke and it hurts the other person. They said it because they actually don't think it's something so bad about them. They thought it was just funny or playful to say it. So they would have never thought it's such a big thing. But now they understand, oh, for you, this is something that you feel insecure about or bad about. And I understand you better. And yeah, maybe even you get into the history of, oh yeah, this is what kids used to say at school, or this is what happened to me, or my mom or dad talked to me in this way, or whatever it is. Now it's an opportunity to better understand each other. It's like, okay, now I get you more or more deeply, or I understand, I know things about your past and your history and about who you are now. And I don't want to hurt you in that way. It's kind of like, you know, if you find out, oh, that your partner has a bad elbow, okay, you'll be careful not to bump into that elbow because you know it's more sensitive than their other elbow or other parts of their body. Now I know this topic is, you know, more sensitive for you, or these kinds of ways of phrasing things can be hurtful to you. So if we avoid the conflict, your partner wouldn't get to learn those things about you. If you just held it in or thought, oh, no, I don't want to create a fight, or, oh, it's just about me, or I don't want to make them upset, or maybe they'll get mad at me if I bring it up. You know, all these things that might make us avoid it, you would actually avoid getting closer. That's why I often like to think of, you know, avoiding conflict as avoiding closeness. If we avoid conflict at all costs, it's not just that you're avoiding conflict and, you know, you think, okay, that's a good thing. You're actually avoiding closeness in your relationship. And if you look at any relationship you have in your life, if conflict is always avoided in that relationship, it likely isn't a very close relationship. You know, for us to have a genuinely close relationship, we have to be able to have conflict, because both people can't fully be in a relationship if there never is conflict or there's no space for conflict. because we have to at times get upset by things, or things will inevitably come up. So if we're avoiding conflict, that means we're somehow not bringing our whole selves into it. So that's one important thing, is that there is a better understanding that develops over time if we are okay with having conflict. Another thing related to that is that we feel more secure in the relationship over time, which sounds almost counterintuitive. We think, well, if we're having more conflicts, we should feel less secure. And of course, if you're having really ugly conflicts or it's constant or any of those things, that's not good. So as I said, it's not to glorify conflict as it's an amazing thing. It can still be very hurtful. But you get more trust in a relationship and in your partner over time if you have these conflicts that you see go okay. Okay, we talk about things, and yeah, it can be a little bit uncomfortable while it's happening or when we're in the heat of the moment, but then I feel a lot better afterwards. And that feels good. And it makes me not as afraid of the next potential conflict. Because if we avoid conflict at every cost, it could kind of feel like we're walking on thin ice, that if anything is to crack, everything's going to break and we're going to fall into this freezing water. Then we're barely making it because we're avoiding conflicts. We're avoiding these landmines. And if we step on one, everything explodes. But if we've had many conflicts and conversations that were uncomfortable and brought up feelings and brought up ways that we hurt one another, well, now if we've resolved those things peacefully and amicably and they've gone fairly well, it gives us this confidence in each other and in the relationship that, okay, we can face these things. I'm not so afraid of something coming up because I know we'll handle it. We'll get past that one too. But if we never have, that could be really terrifying to feel like, okay, our next fight could be the last, which is what many people might feel in their relationship. So again, avoiding conflict avoids closeness. It actually avoids us from getting closer to one another. So after the break of the last segment, I'll just add a few more thoughts or a few different ways for a few more ways that actually embracing conflict and handling it in a healthy way can lead to the betterment, the strengthening of a healthy and happy relationship. So let's go to our last commercial break. We'll be right back.
4: آیا دوست دارید از حیاط یا گاراژ خالی خونتون پول بسازید؟
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0: So before the break or the previous segment, I was talking about how resolving conflict, having healthy conflicts in a relationship actually strengthens the relationship, which it seems obvious. I'm saying, you know, handling it well will lead to it, you know, strengthening. But the important point is that for many of us, the thought of conflict makes us think the relationship won't survive or the relationship can't handle that conflict. So I mentioned that before the break, that just handling conflict and having good conversations or having them not go really bad is itself going to create more trust and comfort and security in the relationship, because there's a sense that we can have things come up, we can express things to one another, but it doesn't mean something ugly or something bad. It actually can go quite well. And I should say, you know, there is some risk with conflict. I don't want to make it seem like either it's good or it's bad, or you have it and you know, things will always be good in your relationship, or some people just do it in a bad way. You know, that if we talk about things that come up in a relationship, we can get emotional. So they won't always be clean, even in you know, the healthiest of relationships. They won't always go well. You'll sometimes have a conversation that doesn't go well. So this isn't about perfection. This isn't about either you always get it right or you always get it wrong. It's about hopefully more times than not, where you build this confidence over time. Just like no one's going to be perfect, but you might still rely on them or feel that they're a reliable person. So I was saying that, you know, you can get to understand each other better. That was one important thing that, you know, that the relationship will build over time. Also, a very important one is that you have less anger or resentment in the relationship, because what most people do in most relationships have is unresolved conflicts. Someone did something you didn't like, but you didn't say anything, and you gave yourself reasons why you shouldn't. And, you know, people think, well, if something happened in the past, that means that, you know, the feelings will go away, but the feelings don't just disappear. If someone hurts you and you just had to hold on to those feelings and you didn't get to express it and it didn't get resolved, well, unfortunately, that feeling will still be there. Doesn't mean it's always there or it's always going to be at the forefront, but it'll stay there. And if we have the buildup of these things over time, unfortunately, that resentment, that anger will build, and that can change how you feel about one another. When you look at a relationship and how two people feel about one another, there's a general feeling that you have about your partner, a complex one, but there's something that you feel. It could be a overall a more loving, kind, trusting feeling. It could be one of anger or one even of the sense of I have to protect myself from my partner because they might hurt me, and I have to be kind of aware of that. So there's a feeling that you have, and I see this with couples when I work with them, that you could tell where is the relation, where is that underlying feeling. So, you know, a couple might have the same fight about the same thing, but the way it goes will be very different based on how they feel about each other underneath, or, you know, everything building up to that conflict. So you said that thing that hurt me. And if you have this feeling that your partner is someone that is negative, that doesn't like you, that wants to hurt you, that is against you in a lot of ways, well, then when you have this latest fight, you're going to have, you know, you come out guns blazing, trying to protect yourself, trying to attack them. But if you have a very loving, strong, secure feeling with your partner, then you have that same, you know, situation. You might feel hurt by what they said or what they did, but it'll be a lot easier for you to come towards them rather than to attack them.

the right words. What's important is having the right feeling between two people. And then, yes, the words and phrases does matter, but all the, you know, flowery language in the world is not going to cover up the bad scent of a bad relationship. When two people have anger and resentment towards one another and have that bitterness, then the nice words won't make a difference, because they won't go very far. So we need to address our conflicts in a relationship, because we don't want this resentment to build either. So it helps build some good things. It also removes some bad things. And that's one of the bad things that can build up in any relationship. And I've seen it so many times with couples, that there is this resentment and this, you know, upset feeling over the years of things that have not been dealt with. And unfortunately, sometimes it can really start to kill the love that is between two people, to the point where it can be hard to bring that back, hard to resuscitate that fire or that flame. So that's also something very important. When you address conflict, as I was saying, you also get more emotional safety, but you also get some sense of repairing things. So, you know, something happens, you get hurt by what the person did. And, you know, when you work on it, you then can come to a better place together. And now, even if things went bad in that situation, you can feel stronger for having gone through it. So this doesn't suggest you should try to create conflict. That's one of those things that you don't have to try to create conflict. It's going to come up if you're being real with one another. You don't have to try to create conflict thinking, oh, this is going to make us stronger. But when it does, recognizing that this can be an opportunity for us to get closer can also make it a bit easier to face and embrace the conflict. That, okay, this doesn't feel good, but I do believe that if we handle this well, if we approach this with kindness and respect, that we can get to a better place and actually get stronger because of this. An important piece I was saying, get to a better place, something that we might think in conflict is that we have to think exactly the same thing, or we have to get to the exact same place. And that's ideal. It does happen sometimes, but a lot of times we don't totally get there. And what we want to start with is recognize that the first part is understanding. It's not necessarily agreement, but understanding. I want to at least understand, you know, what you felt or what you went through, or even how you know, felt during our fight or understood our fight. Because I so often deal with couples who are sharing about a fight they had, you know, the week before, and they're both shocked at how the other person told the story. Like, no, that's not at all what happened, or that's not at all what you said, or whatever it might be. And so what I try to tell them is, like, for me to know, I won't know exactly what happened anyway, so we can kind of mitigate this and try to prove who was right or wrong, but it probably won't get us very far. What's likely happening is that you guys have different experiences of what happened and different understandings of what happened, and that might be even more important than really trying to boil down, did you say this word or that word, or who said what first, trying to understand each other's experience of it. So that's really one important thing when it comes to conflict, is there can be this automatic reaction to try to prove yourself right and to win. We want to try to let down that guard and remember that it's not me against you, it's us together. I'm not trying to win against you. I'm trying to resolve this conflict with you, not against you. And so because of that, I don't have to prove my point or try to prove the facts. I want to make sure I understand you and you understand me, that, you know, we were both there for this argument, but we will likely have different memories of it. We'll all likely have very different experiences of it. And that's what's important to talk about. And in general, just understand, okay, I want to understand you, not necessarily, will I even agree? Sometimes we might feel different. Sometimes I got hurt when you said this, and you might try to understand why it hurt them, but you might not agree that that same thing would hurt you. And you don't have to. You don't want to make that the focus, but it doesn't mean you have to feel, you know, the same as then about everything. You're two people, so you're going to have different kinds of, you know, responses and experiences to things, and that's okay. That's to be expected. But the important part is that understanding doesn't mean total agreement. Total agreement is not, you know, necessarily likely. And even related to that, I'll bring up something on John Gottman, who has done decades of research on couples and seeing what makes marriages work, what leads to divorce. He even says that many conflicts or many of the issues that couples have never get resolved, which kind of sounds puzzling. And this is even in good relationships, healthy relationships, the relationships that last. But, you know, we often think, okay, we're going to have a conflict and we're going to get to some resolution where everyone feels really good about this. And we, you know, we close it completely.

It's neat. It's processed. It's done. We move on. You know, but he says from what he's found is that, I forgot the percentages now, so I won't say it, but there is a fairly sizable percentage of conflicts that don't get resolved. They're just kind of always there between a couple, you know, like one of them is always late, another one is on time, and they fight about it, you know, when they have to go somewhere, you know, when things come up, or they're trying to meet each other, or whatever it might be. And so ideally, they find some resolution, some perfect compromise. Okay, the one who's a little bit late gets a little bit earlier. The one who's on time is okay being a little bit late or whatever. And they find some exact healthy medium. But that doesn't always happen. And that's not always going to happen. And that's okay, which I think is really important to keep in mind. And to me, is another reminder of conflict not having to be some scary thing, that even if you can't find a solution or find some perfect resolution, that doesn't mean that, you know, the relationship is doomed or this has to be harmful or hurtful to the relationship. So, you know, what he says is with those kind of unresolvable conflicts, that we still maintain respect when we have these conversations. For sure, that's always going to be there. Disrespect is just a poison for any relationship. So the respect is there. There's some sense of mutual understanding, and there's even some way that we try to deal with this issue that doesn't get resolved in a way that minimizes the harm to our relationship, but it's going to still be there. You know, we have to keep going places, and we're just going to disagree about when we have to go, or one of us will be later than the other one, and we'll have to find a way to deal with that because it's going to come up. So I think that's also important to keep in mind, that not all conflicts do get resolved, and that is okay. So I think that's an important point to make, to make sure we don't get idealistic about conflict. I was saying we don't want to say, oh, all conflict is good, or it's never a bad thing, or we should always be happy about it, or it's always going to feel good. No, not at all. It can be harmful. It can feel really bad when you're in it. Even in a good relationship, you're sometimes going to handle it poorly. You know, all those things, it can lead to damage in the relationship. That's definitely there. And they won't always even get resolved. You might have the conversation and still feel like, nope, this feels like it's kind of unfinished. And so it might always feel like unfinished business between you and your partner, but that can be okay. As long as you maintain mutual respect, try to have mutual understanding, and try to together come up with a way to minimize any kind of damage or negative effect it has on the relationship. That it doesn't turn to, let's say, some kind of power struggle, or, you know, constantly trying to prove the other one wrong. You find some way to minimize, you know, the negative impacts that it has. So over time, what also will happen in all these things that I'm saying is that your sense of we can start to grow. If you embrace conflict, face conflict together, go through it together, go through, you know, those hard parts together, it can strengthen the relationship by making you feel like your relationship is stronger, that you together are stronger. I was mentioning before that you become less afraid of conflict. And because of that, there's more of this sense of togetherness. One, we've had many battles and fought many battles together, even sometimes against each other in a way. I mean, or at least we were upset with each other, but we fought together in the end. And the sense that we can face more things together. So we went through them and we can go through more. So your sense of connection and intimacy will only grow. And if there's this feeling that I can tell you things that are uncomfortable, or I can bring up things that you might not like to initially hear, that also creates more intimacy. So I was saying avoiding conflict means avoiding closeness. And if we embrace conflict, we're more likely to be able to embrace more closeness and intimacy in our relationship. So, you know, I started this conversation talking about the importance of apologies and having a good apology. And overall, the sense that conflict is something that I think most families, as I said, don't handle well. And because of that, teach their kids, you know, that conflict is a bad thing, a scary thing, and don't give them tools for how to handle it. But it is something so important to think about. And as always, when I talk about these things, I know it's kind of this abstract way, but I would encourage anyone listening, as I do, I try to do myself, to think about yourself. What's your own relationship of conflict? What was conflict like in your home? What lessons did you learn about conflict, good and bad? And how do you deal with conflict in your relationships, especially in your closest relationships? Because it's going to impact it, whether you avoid it or not, it's there. But that brings us to the end of today's show. A big thank you to Farhuda in the studio. You've been listening to In Session with Dr. Fadi Rolokwi, Free Iran.